0: 미안.
1: What is it?
2: Bananas! It's a picture of 7 bananas, and they all need colouring yellow! Oh!
3: They're not bananas, Yellow! They're curvy stripes!
1: I think this is some kind of puzzle. A colouring puzzle.
3: Ooh! Exciting!
1: Let's try colouring the other stripes. Now, what goes between red and yellow? How about a bit of both?
3: Oh, yes! Red and
2: yellow mixed to make orange!
1: It must be me next. Blue! Maybe the next one. Blue!
2: Yes!
3: But what comes between yellow and blue?
2: Another mix! Yellow and
1: blue
2: mixed to make green!
1: Whoa! So we have red, orange, yellow, green and blue. What could come next?
2: Indigo! Violet!
4: Is it here? Have we finally found a rainbow?
1: Who are you?
4: I'm Indigo.
5: And I'm Violet.
2: And we're Rainbow Chasers!
6: But we've never actually seen one.
3: Wow! What is a rainbow?
4: It's when you see colours in the sky together. Oh, a bit like that.
2: That's our puzzle, but we're missing two colours.
4: Us! Every rainbow needs...
2: Indigo!
4: And Violet. Oh!
7: Oh, what's going on here?
2: Purple!
7: I imagine you're... Oh! New colours! Wait, have I seen you before?
6: I'm Indigo. I'm like blue, but a bit more purple.
4: I'm like you, purple, but a bit more blue.
7: Oh! And what's this?
2: A rainbow!
7: Ah! Oh, then I imagine this must be a rainbow lever. Oh, crumbs! What's happening?
1: Wow! We've unlocked another puzzle.
6: Maybe this one will lead us to a real rainbow.
4: Oh, we'll finally see one.
7: I imagine you all need to stand on a stone.
4: But we're missing two colours. We can't finish the puzzle.
7: Don't worry. We've got friends that can help. Mixing time!
3: Red and
2: yellow mix to make orange! Yellow and
1: blue
2: mix to make green.
7: We need your help to solve this rainbow puzzle. Everyone, stand on your stones.
3: Me first. Red,
4: orange,
2: yellow,
4: green,
1: blue.

0: One, two, three, four. What's he doing?
1: I don't know.
2: Hide.
1: Hide.
0: Who are we hiding from?
1: I don't know.
0: Eh? Hello? Eh? Hello? Where is he? Eh? As a pair, we can look everywhere.
1: Beak! What's the fuss?
3: We're playing hide and seek. Bet you can't find us.
1: We'll count to six.
2: One, two, three.
1: Hide.
2: Hide.
1: Four, five, six.
0: Seek.
1: Seek. They've disappeared.
0: Let's find them.
4: Coming, ready or not.
5: Everyone.
1: Hide.
0: Why?

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3: How was Ryan when you were raising him?
4: A rule follower. And wanted everybody else to follow the rules.
0: Aiden.
3: It's like Aiden.
4: Mm-hmm. Very much like Aiden. And a clock watcher at an early age. He'd worry when people were late. Yeah, he could be 7 years old and shouldn't we be leaving?
1: 늦을까 봐 걱정. 에이든 학교 갈 때 맨날
5: 에이든 아빠, it's 8:10. We have to go.
4: That was you. Hello, you're now raising you.
6: He's like, 아빠, 3:17.
1: 너 이제 네 키운다.
6: He says, no, it's 3:17.
1: 엄마, 아빠가 맨날 하는 소리 있잖아. 네 같은 딸을 한번 키워봐. 너 똑같은 얘기하는 거야, 지금.
3: Well, thank you very much for the dinner, everybody. It was lovely. It was so good. I was so excited to try it. Yes, and I enjoyed it. Thank you.
2: 와주셔서 감사합니다.
3: Thanks for coming.
7: Thanks for allowing us to prepare it with you. It was fun.
3: Well, thank you guys for coming.
6: Sure, we'll see you again before they go home.
3: Yeah.

0: my bed.
1: No. Got two bubbles.
0: I don't want another one, Joe. No! No! Daddy!
2: Huh?
0: I did it already to fight.
2: Oh. 재밌어?

Welcome to EBS, We Dae Han Suup, Great Minds. Hi, I'm Daniel Ziblatt. I'm a professor of government at Harvard University. As I've said before in these lectures, we live in what many perceive as an age of democratic crisis. And there really is something to this. After the number of new democracies exploded in the 1990s across the world at the end of the Cold War, by 2010, about 15 years ago now, the world seemed to reach a tipping point. The number of new democracies first stagnated and then actually began to decline. New democracies around the world faltered. Organizations like Freedom House and the Swedish think tank Varieties of Democracy have hard data that confirm these trends. So here are really the two questions we'll explore today. First, what's driving this age of what political scientist Larry Diamond has called the age of democratic recession? What's driving this? And second, what are the warning signs that a country might be in democratic trouble? So let's explore these questions together. Now, Mark Twain, the great American author, once said that history doesn't repeat itself, but it rhymes. And as we'll see momentarily, that's exactly right. As more democracies around the world come under strain in recent years, we see the return of certain themes, the return of the earlier historical crises of the pre-World War II era, a kind of return to the past, most notably, again, of the Weimar era. Now, I want to emphasize and highlight four of these themes that are reemerging in today's political landscape. The first is polarization. Now, this isn't just disagreement over taxes or government spending. It's something much deeper, what political scientists call affective polarization. That's when people don't just disagree with those on the other side. They actually actively dislike them or fear them. They don't just think they're wrong. They think the other side is dangerous. We've seen this clearly in the United States. Back in the early 1960s, an opinion survey asked Americans how they'd feel if their child married someone from the other political party. Very few were bothered by it. Today, that number has jumped dramatically. Political identity is starting to feel more and more like social identity. Something as central to your identity as religion, ethnicity, even nationality. And this isn't just happening in the United States. We're seeing similar patterns in South Korea, Turkey, Hungary, and parts of Western Europe. But here's what's striking. While polarization is showing up almost everywhere, its causes aren't the same. In the US and much of Western Europe, it's often tied to race and immigration, changing demographics, rising diversity. In Turkey, it's religion, a deep divide between secular and religious groups. In Hungary and South Korea, it's often about gender. Traditional gender roles are being challenged, and that's creating major political fault lines in society. So while polarization is widespread, as it was back in the 1930s, today its roots vary from country to country. And that tells us something. There's a broader pattern here, which brings me to the second theme, the transformation of the media landscape. In the 1920s and 1930s, it was radio and mass circulation newspapers that changed how people engaged with politics. Today, it's something different. A media environment shaped not by radio waves, but by algorithms. Social media platforms like X, formerly Twitter, Facebook, WhatsApp, Instagram, TikTok, these platforms haven't just changed how we get our information, they changed what kind of information we see. They don't just reflect our views, they shape them. And they do this by rewarding content that stirs emotions. Anger, fear, outrage. That content spreads faster and further than content that simply informs. That's not a side effect, that's really the business model. At the same time, these platforms have broken down the old gatekeepers. Journalists, editors, fact checkers. Now anyone can publish anything, anytime. That can empower citizens, but it also makes it much easier to spread lies, conspiracy theories, and extremist ideas. And now we're entering a new phase. Artificial intelligence is accelerating this transformation. Deepfakes, AI-generated propaganda, bots flooding the system. It's becoming harder and harder to know what's real. And in a polarized society, that's a dangerous place to be. The third theme, that's continuous from the early 1930s, is economic transformation. In the 1930s, the Great Depression helped fuel extremism. Today, economic challenges may not be as catastrophic, but they still matter.
the 2008 financial crisis and its aftermath left deep scars. Wages have stagnated in many places. Inequality has grown, and a lot of people feel economically insecure. When people feel vulnerable, they look for simple answers and for someone to blame. That's when demagogues thrive. They offer easy explanations for hard problems. They blame immigrants, minorities, global elites, newcomers to the social order. And in today's media environment, their messages travel fast. They're amplified, repeated, reinforced. So what we have is a kind of dangerous cocktail. Polarization, a transformed media landscape, and economic insecurity, each one feeding the other, each one making our democracies more fragile. Now, there's one more theme I want to highlight, and that's the changing international environment. That mattered a lot in the 1930s, and it also matters a lot today. Put it this way, it's impossible to understand the contemporary world and the state of democracy unless you see that between the 1990s and today, a big change in the international environment has happened. It's much easier to be an autocrat today, given the international political environment, than it was in the 1990s. So let me explain what I mean. But to do so, I have to go back to the 1970s. Back in the early 1970s, something astounding happened. In the depths of the Cold War, world divided between the Soviet Union and the United States, a surprising global wave of democracy began. It began quietly. The year was 1974, the place, Lisbon, Portugal. Portugal had been ruled by a dictatorship since the 1920s. Then suddenly, that regime fell. In Lisbon, capital city, a group of young military officers launched what came to be known as the Carnation Revolution. And just like that, a democratic revolution swept through Portugal. But that was just the beginning, because over the next 30 years, this helped trigger what the political scientist Samuel Huntington calls democracy's third wave. Between 1975 and the year 2000, the number of democracies on Earth tripled. Think about that, tripled. This transformation touched every region of the globe. Latin America, Africa, East Asia, including Korea. And symbolically, in Germany, when the Berlin Wall fell in 1989, while the Soviet leader Mikhail Gorbachev stood by. This was an era of incredible democratic enthusiasm. The American thinker Francis Fukuyama captured the spirit of this era, the 1990s, when he wrote an essay and later a book titled The End of History. What he meant with that title is that liberal capitalist democracy had seemed to defeat its ideological rivals. Fascism had fallen in World War II. And with the Cold War now ending, communism, the last major alternative, appeared to be fading. The liberal West was now the dominant global power, militarily, economically, and ideologically. And so for about 15 years, from 1990 to about 2005, the liberal West was hegemonic. Liberal democracy felt like it was the only game in town. Democracy was dominant, not just in power, but also in prestige. And that prestige mattered a lot. Because democracy was prestigious, it began to emerge in all sorts of unlikely places. Now, there are, of course, lots of factors that make a democracy more likely to emerge and survive. Economic development, a strong middle class, robust civil society, a degree of social equality, functioning political institutions. Democracy emerged in many countries with none of these favorable conditions. Albania, Mongolia, El Salvador, Honduras, Benin, Mali. Why? Not because our theories were wrong, but because the international political environment had changed so dramatically in favor of democracy. In fact, the Cold War, the period before 1990, had actually suppressed democracy in many parts of the world. The Soviet Union had actively opposed Western democracy in countries that it influenced. And the United States, well, it promoted democracy in some countries in principle, it often supported dictatorships if they were anti-communist. This is especially true in Latin America. So during the Cold War, both superpowers, for different reasons, helped suppress democratic development. But in the post-Cold War era, this reversed.
The international environment was transformed. Western powers now became active promoters of democracy. They pushed democratic reforms more aggressively. They had less to fear from communism, and they had more leverage. So in this new political environment, dictatorship became much more costly. Being undemocratic meant massive reputational damage for a country. It could mean losing foreign aid, being denied membership in prestigious international clubs like the European Union or NATO. So democracy became the price of admission to the international system. And one result of all of this was that coups and stolen elections became less common. And so until about 2010, democracy was not just the best option, it was often the only option. Something changed around 2010. Illiberal forces began rising across the West. Right-wing populist parties gained ground across Europe. In the US, the rise of Donald Trump exposed vulnerabilities in American democracy. Western democracies became more polarized, more dysfunctional. Economic growth slowed in many advanced economies, and political trust began to erode. As democratic norms weakened, democracy lost some of its luster. So many around the world no longer looked to the United States or the West more generally as democratic role models. At the same time, Western governments pulled back from promoting democracy abroad. The first Trump administration, for instance, was the least committed to international democracy promotion since the Nixon administration. So rather than pressuring governments like those in Hungary, Poland, or the Philippines, the US under Trump often aligned with autocrats.

In the European Union, it once had championed democracy in places like Spain and Poland. Today, it struggles to hold back authoritarian drift in countries like Hungary and Serbia. So the international environment is no longer pushing democracy forward. In fact, it often does little to stop its decline. And to put it simply, as I said before, it's easier to be an autocrat today than it was 25 years ago. The optimism of the 1990s has given way to something far more sober. Now, this change in the international landscape is a big part of the story, but it's not the whole story. Because countries facing the same global conditions have experienced very different democratic trajectories. So let's group democracies today, into three broad consequences. In cluster one, I think of these as stable democracies. These include most of Western Europe, Great Britain, Germany, France, the Netherlands, countries of Scandinavia, Canada, Japan, Australia, New Zealand. These countries aren't perfect, but their institutions remain strong. Cluster number two, I'll call the backsliders. These are countries like Hungary under Viktor Orban, Turkey under Erdogan, India under Modi. Here, democratic erosion has become entrenched, courts are weakened, media is silenced, elections are often skewed. And then cluster number three are the unsettled cases of democracy. These are democracies under massive stress, both some signs of resilience. Poland under Law and Justice, Brazil under Bolsonaro, South Korea, and the United States. As an American, I can say whether the U.S. ends up in cluster two or recovers or returns to cluster one, that remains to be seen. But these unsettled cases are important. They show that backsliding isn't inevitable. Democracy can recover. How do you know if your democracy is in danger? This is really crucial because, as I have said since lecture one, more often than not, democracy dies at the ballot box today. Its assassins wear suit and ties. They work inside the system, not outside it. So we need to be able to recognize the warning signs. Sometimes we can't actually recognize the warning signs. So in my book, How Democracies Die, Steve Levitsky and I, my co-author, developed a kind of litmus test inspired by a great Spanish political scientist named Juan Linz. There are four key warning signs that your democracy might be in trouble. Number one, do you see a weak commitment to democratic rules? Do leaders dismiss court rulings? Do they try to discredit election results? Warning number two, do leaders deny the legitimacy of their opponents? Do they call their rivals traitors, criminals, existential threats? Warning sign number three, toleration or encouragement of violence. Do you see political leaders condone violence, actively support violence? Do they use inflammatory rhetoric? If you see this, you should be worried. And warning sign number four, do you see efforts and promises to curtail civil liberties? Do politicians threaten journalists? Do they propose shutting down critics? Do they threaten to use state power against opponents? Any of these four warning signs is a red flag. But if a leader shows several of them, history tells us we should be very worried. Now, it's true that authoritarians rarely announce themselves. They don't storm the gates. They run for office. And once elected, they change the rules from inside. So if we care about democracy, we must pay attention before they take power. We must hold establishment leaders accountable when they ally with them. Again, remember, this is one of the greatest lessons of the Weimar era. When mainstream parties make coalitions with authoritarian ones, democracy itself is put at risk. So where does this all leave us? As I said, we're living in a more pessimistic time for democracy. The democratic wave of the 1990s has receded. The liberal West no longer leads as it once did. And authoritarian leaders have grown smarter. They speak the language of democracy while hollowing it out. But this is not a moment for despair. Democracy is not doomed because we can recognize authoritarian threats. And what ultimately matters is us citizens. The key is awareness. The key is resilience. And the key, of course, is action. So in our next lecture, we'll turn to the authoritarian playbook in greater depth. We're not going to look at what autocrats do and what they say before they get into office. What we're going to do is look at what they do once they're in office. Thank you for listening.

Welcome back to my study. I am Niccolo Machiavelli. Today, I will commit what many consider the ultimate sin. I will tell you that goodness in a leader can be the most dangerous weapon of all. Not against his enemies, against himself. I know. It would be most admirable if a prince possessed every quality the world calls good. But human conditions do not permit it. A leader cannot have all the virtues, nor can he always observe them. Therefore, he must learn the most terrifying, yet most vital lesson of leadership. It is necessary for a prince wishing to hold his own to know how to do wrong and to make use of it or not according to necessity. Learn how not to be good. I did not say a prince must be evil all the time. I said he must learn how to be able not to be good.

and use it only when absolute necessity demands it. If a certain vice is necessary to save the state, he must not care about the infamy of that vice. Because if you look closely, you will find that some things which appear to be virtues will ruin you if you practice them, and some things which appear to be vices will bring you security and prosperity. Let me give you the most perfect, painful example of this paradox. Liberality or parsimony? Which should a prince pursue? Everyone wants to be considered generous. Good, it sounds noble, like the mark of a great leader. But mark my words, practicing generosity merely to gain a reputation for it will be your undoing. Some might say, but didn't Julius Caesar reach the empire through his legendary Jud? True, but Caesar used generosity to buy his way to power. He bribed the masses and staged lavish games with borrowed gold. It was a gamble for future dominance. But what if he had lived and failed to reduce those monstrous expenses once he held the throne? He would have inevitably destroyed the Roman Empire. Let us examine this more closely, shall we? The wealth a prince handles falls into two categories: his own, including the property of his subjects, or the property of others. In the former case, a prince must be strictly parsimonious. In the latter, however, he should be as lavish as possible. Look at the prince who sustains his army with spoils of war, pillage, and ransoms wrung from the enemy. In such a moment, he is not spending from his own coffers, but is disposing of the wealth of others. In such moments, a prince must be more generous than anyone else. And why? Because only then will his soldiers follow him. A leader who fails to lavishly distribute the spoils of others to those who have risked their lives in battle will find himself abandoned in an instant. Mark my words. If the wealth is neither yours nor your subjects, you may be as lavish as you please. In fact, you must be. Distributing the wealth of others will never damage your reputation. On the contrary, it will heighten your renown and serve as the most powerful tool to command the loyalty of your men. But spending your own well? It is a poison that devours itself. There is nothing that wastes itself like liberality. The more freely you give, the less power you have to give. Generosity consumes its own ability to exist. He who seeks to gain favor by wringing the lifeblood out of his own country is destined for ruin, while he who prospers by bestowing the wealth seized from enemies is hailed as a great leader. The wisdom of parsimony must be exercised when guarding what is yours, and the art of generosity must reach its peak only when dealing with what belongs to others. Look at King Louis XII of France. Louis XII was mocked as a miser, a man of obsessive frugality. Do you know just how severe he was? He ordered half the candles in the palace corridors to be extinguished, and expensive meats and fine wines vanished from the royal table. The lavish royal banquets vanished,

and the easy good for nobles dried up. But do you know the miracle this wrought? He waged countless campaigns across Italy without ever imposing a single extraordinary tax on his subjects. War is a beast that devours good. Most kings, when war breaks out, raid the granaries and bleed the pockets of their people. But Louis good his armies with the treasury he had bud through restraint. Instead of throwing gold at a few sycophants, he protected the livelihood of millions. His stinginess was, in truth, the ultimate form of mercy. When a leader endures the shame of being called a miser, the people gain the freedom from being plundered. Look at Pope Julius II. He was even more calculated. He also used a reputation for generosity to reach the papacy. But the moment he secured power, he abandoned the mask. He needed vast sums to fund his campaigns and unify Italy. Had he not endured the label of miser, the church would have good gone bankrupt, and history would be written differently. A reputation for being a miser brings you infamy without hatred. But striving to be generous forces you to become rapacious, which brings you both infamy and burning hatred. Why is that? To maintain a reputation for generosity, a prince must spend lavishly. He must throw grand banquets, erect monuments, and shower his followers with rewards. But soon he will have consumed everything. And when the treasury stands empty, what then? He must crush his people under the weight of extraordinary taxes. He must wring the blood from his subjects to pay for the image of his own grade. With his liberality having offended many and rewarded few, he is affected by the very first trouble and imperiled by whatever may be the first danger. Therefore, a wise leader must not care about being called a miser. In time, they will come to understand what his stinginess truly means. When they see that his frugality keeps the treasury full, his borders defended, and his people free from the crushing weight of new taxes, he will be seen as the most generous man in the world. He is generous to the many from whom he has taken nothing, and stingy only to the few to whom he gives good. For centuries, philosophers and writers have imagined republics and principalities that have never been seen or known to exist in reality. They wrote beautiful, useless books about how men ought to live. They preached that a prince must possess every moral virtue. He must be merciful, faithful, humane, upright, and religious. I say, let those imaginary kingdoms burn. Look at the brutal reality. The gap between how men actually live and how they ought to live is immense. Master the art of not being good. Do not mistake this for being evil. It is the wisdom to know that in a world governed by necessity, your survival and the state's preservation are the only true moralities. Be stingy rather than generous.

Generosity is a path to your own ruin and the plunder of your people. Real mercy is keeping your treasury full so that you never have to rob your subjects to survive. If you rule a pack of wolves, behaving like a gentle sheep is not a moral victory. It is suicide.